0: say so. Say so. That's Dan and Shay and Justin Moore. Turn this truck around. Of course, the big news this weekend, Taylor Swift and Travis Kelce got married at, of all places, Madison Square Garden. There was even a lit up billboard yesterday saying, just ampersand T married. So that's cute. Just married and just Taylor and Travis married. That's cute. But yeah, Madison Square Garden, people are saying that it was an intimate ceremony. I can't imagine having an intimate wedding ceremony at Madison Square Garden. But apparently there were certain sections that were cordoned off and, you know, they did a lot of decorating and all that stuff. I have been online, didn't have a whole heck of a lot of luck finding photos of the wedding. So they managed to keep it pretty private, considering that a lot of really notable people were invited and that it was at Madison Square Garden. Who wasn't invited? Taylor's ex-best friend, Blake Lively, the actress who is currently in a lawsuit against her It Ends With Us director, Justin Baldoni. I guess Taylor wasn't real happy with having been dragged into all that. We'll see what happens with that. Very small bridal party, I guess you could say. She had no bridesmaids and not a maid of honor, but her brother Austin served as man of honor. So small bridal party, intimate ceremony apparently. But the word is congratulations to Taylor and Travis.
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Independence Day weekend, and I hope you're having a great one. That's John Party. Heartache on the Dance Floor. That's not good. That's never good. If you're wanting to take in a movie before the holiday is a done deal, I'll tell you what's happening at the Cineplex coming up. Right now, Lauren Elena, All My

0: You're thinking about taking in a late movie tonight. Well, you probably won't have to deal with crowds. I usually like to, if I'm going to go to a movie on a holiday, I do like to go the night of the 4th of July. If I don't have picnic plans or fireworks gazing plans, because the theaters are almost empty on 4th of July. So it's a good time to go if you don't like to fight the crowds. But we have a new number one film in theaters, Minions and Monsters. 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

Want to be her. That's Ella Langley. You know, you can be. Not everything that the song talks about, but there are a lot of things that the song talks about that I think you can work at and just decide that you want to be better at doing this, that, or the other. And you can get there. Absolutely. Maybe that's just the Pollyanna in me. I don't know. I'm Dia Lewis. Anyway, it's Parmalee. Take my

0: John Morgan, Kid, myself, and Tucker Wetmore. 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Now, mostly hamburgers and hot dogs. But still, if you're doing steak or you're doing chicken, you're grilling chicken, you had it either tonight or you're going to do more grilling tomorrow, make sure that the food doesn't sit out and that you don't give those extras to the four-legged furry friends. You know, if it's been sitting out too long for your tummy, then it's been sitting out too long for their tummy as well. We don't want any holes poked in tummies because of bones or upset stomach because they got into the trash and ate chocolate or garlic or onions or grapes or raisins, things that are really, really poisonous to our four-legged furry friends. So make sure the leftovers are bundled up, put away. The trash is bundled up and put where dogs and cats can't get to them.
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1: I knew I'd see her around. 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

0: That's Kane Brown, Woman, and Dirks before that with a whole bunch of his friends. Yep, Beer's on Me.
1: Hey, y'all, this is Dustin Lynch, and I just dropped my new song, Easy to Love. Check it out. 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

0: Hey, I'm Dustin Lynch, and you just heard my new song, Easy to Love. 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

one of them girls. That's Lee Bryce. I am Dee Lewis, and I sure hope you had a great 4th of July celebration or still enjoying your 4th of July celebration. But the 4th of July weekend is not over. There's a lot left, a lot more country to play, and a lot that you probably will still be doing. We'll talk about that coming up. Right now, it's Riley Green, Think As You Drunk.

0: Mouth of Sanity, that's Zach Topp and Luke Combs back in the saddle. I bet you ate a lot of hot dogs today. Or if you're still planning some 4th of July celebrations, you're going to eat even more hot dogs tomorrow. Hamburgers, all that stuff. But what else did you do? I bet you drank a lot of beer. Yeah, according to 4th of July Fun Facts, Independence Day is the number one holiday for beer sales. Biggest day for beers, followed by Labor Day, that we still have that to look forward to, and then Memorial Day, Father's Day, and then, surprisingly enough, Christmas.
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0: That's Zach John King, Get to Drinkin', and Thomas Rhett. It goes like this. The men really do like to think of themselves as better drivers. I've known men who just can't stand to be in the passenger seat when a woman is behind the wheel. They can't do it. But apparently, yeah, women are the better drivers. Men get more tickets, have more accidents, and drive drunk far more often than women do. Male drivers are 77% more likely to die in a car accident as well. And the insurance industry recognizes that women are more careful drivers. An analysis of quotes finds that women as a gender pay more than 7% less for auto insurance because they cause less property damage when they do have an accident. I remember being in college with this guy who was complaining about how unfair it was. That by and large, young men have to pay more insurance premiums than young women do. And then he proceeded to brag about the story of when he was driving recklessly, jumped the curb, and slammed into somebody's fence. And I was like, you didn't hear what you just said, did you?
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2: 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It appears by its own numbers, the U.S. government seems insolvent. 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
1: Fun fact, July 3rd is Independence Day Eve, when Uncle Sam comes down the chimney and leaves life, liberty, and the pursuit of happiness for all the good little boys and girls. Happy 250th birthday.

0: John Party, Boots Off, and Riley Green with Ella Langley. Don't Mind If I Do. If you're feeling a little down in the dumps, you might want to revisit your diet, because apparently ultra-processed food increases your chances of suffering from depression by 25%. It's not real good for you. Examples of ultra-processed foods, you know, instant soups, fried chicken, energy drinks, sausages, basically anything packaged, anything. You know, the rule of thumb is, they always say, if it doesn't grow like that, then don't eat it. Potato chips, mass-produced bread, sweetened breakfast cereals, all that kind of stuff. You know, it's difficult. It's difficult, and I got to say, not a lot of fun to follow a diet that's very low in ultra-processed food. But it will make you feel better, so it's worth, you know, at least having a couple of days a week where you completely stay away from food that doesn't grow that way.
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0: Cowgirl. Fell in love with a cowgirl. That's Parmalee and Morgan Wallen, don't we? I'm Dee Lewis, and Saturday night and 4th of July just keeps rolling right along, and more country on the way.
1: Hey there, I'm Cody Johnson, and this is my song, Horseback. This song ain't about a horse. It's about how she took his horse, and the man wants his horse back. From my new album, Banks of the Trinity. Check out my song, Horseback.
2: He's a ranch hand in a pinch, man. 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

What's going on, bestie? We're still celebrating the 4th of July. I don't care. I'm celebrating all weekend long because that's how we roll at my house. We never let it go when it's a holiday. Kenny Chesney coming up with Carry On. I've got some Luke Combs with Sleepless in a Hotel Room. And right now it's Keith Urban with Better Life.

0: Chesney, so is alcohol so 2000 late? I think maybe it is. New research from YouGov reveals that 36% of Americans ages 21 or older who drink alcohol say now they're drinking it less than they were a year ago. The top reason people gave for cutting back is simply having less desire to drink. 50% of us said that. But others are drinking less because of health concerns and cost too. It's funny. I drink sometimes. I like Cape Codders, which of course is vodka and cranberry. But I don't drink, oh my gosh, don't even get me started with pina coladas. Those are really my favorites, but I don't drink that much because I get migraines and I feel like sometimes alcohol is a trigger for me. And so I don't want to lose a day because I drank, because I got a migraine. It's just not worth it to me.
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I noticed a lot more. 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I was at Texas Roadhouse, and they have a whole menu of mocktails. And then I know a woman who does mocktails at a local bookstore, and it's one of the biggest events they have. People love it.

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1: 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That unalienable right is reserved for the adults who've been drinking all day.

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0: it's low cash dating deal breakers. Do you have some? A recent Reddit thread asked people to share the most unusual reasons they refused to date someone, and the replies were very hilarious and very relatable, and to include in it, what am I saying? As well. Oh my goodness. I need more coffee. The list includes some surprisingly specific reasons. Wearing too much cologne, disliking pigeons. Who likes pigeons? Nobody I know likes pigeons. They're creepy. Well, except for maybe Mike Tyson. And I think if I ever met Mike Tyson, I would never tell him I don't like pigeons, because I don't know. Mike Tyson seems like one of those guys you never want to upset, because when he's angry, he's very angry.
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my gosh. 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One guy said he was dating this girl. She was very, very attractive, and he picked her up for dinner, and she got in his car, and he noticed that she had the same perfume on that his mother wears. I know. You just can't get past something like that. That's like one of those things that it's going to haunt you forever. 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

0: Hey, Jackson Dean here, and my new song, Make a Liar, is out now. Y'all go check it out.
1: We've got Keith. Mr. Billy. We've got Kenny.
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What's going on, bestie? It is Kiki Garcia. I know I'm still like on a high from 4th of July because I had my barbecue. I saw my fireworks. I did all the things. And yeah, and now we're together. I've got Kane Brown coming up. I've got Justin Moore. And right now, David Lee Murphy. Everything's going to be all right.

0: Kane Brown, that's woman. Everything is changing. As of 2028, PlayStation will stop making new game discs. Everything's going to be digital instead. I know, my husband was talking to me about Xbox, and I think he told me that they don't make the Xbox anymore. Is that true? I don't know. I think that's what he said. I'll be honest, sometimes when my husband starts talking to me about these kinds of things, I kind of tune out. I half listen. But yeah, I know he was upset because the Xbox isn't working like it used to. And yeah, he's kind of sad about that. So we'll see what happens. I was like, just buy a new one. And he was like, I can't buy a new one. And I was like, why not? And then I didn't listen to the reason. But anyway, so digital, PlayStation, new games in 2028. So you got a couple of years left to go buy those real games. Does anyone really buy the real ones anymore?
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Holding it down. It's Chase Matthew, Requested Music. You want to hear something? Kiki Garcia 26, Great Day to Be a Girl on Facebook. You can find me. You can send me your request. 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
1: Hey, y'all, this is Brantley Gilbert, and this is my new song, Good Damn. Good Damn is a song I wrote with my good friends Brock Berry Hill, Taylor Phillips, and a fella you might know by the name of Hardy. And it's a song about shooting your shot. Long story short, hope y'all dig it.

0: What's up, y'all? It's Bradley Gilbert, and you just heard my new song, Good Damn. Thanks for listening.
1: Did you know the Declaration of Independence was approved and adopted on July 4th, 1776? But it was not actually signed until August 2nd. So, what do you say? Let's keep the party going for another month.

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Garcia with you. 4th of July weekend is here. I've got Jelly Roll on the way. I've got Riley Green. And right now it's Dan and Shay. Dan and Shay. Why does that sound weird to me? I don't know.

0: I'm still celebrating 4th of July. I don't care what anyone says. I am going to another barbecue today because my friend invited me over for a pool party, and I could not be more excited. I got my bathing suit on already. I'm not even messing around. I'm going right to her house after work. Ready or not, I'm going to be there because, yeah, I'm going to soak every second of party out of this 4th of July weekend that I can, because that's how I roll this year. Yeah. If you want to be inspired, don't forget, I post a magic morning mantra every single day on my TikTok page, KikiGarcia26, and a lot of it has to do with living your best life, okay, and quieting those voices in the back of your head. That's what life is all about.
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back on the way from Kenny Chesney. I know I want to go see him in Vegas. You know, I'm just talking about life is all about living it to the best. I have to go to Vegas to go see Kenny Chesney, okay? That's going to be me living my best life.

0: saying she wanted to hear Jason Aldean. 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
1: What's up? It's Parker McCollum.
2: Here's my new song,
1: Killing Me.
2: Killing Me, actually, I wrote here at the ranch as well. I just kind of run around hunting. We're actually in the middle of another song, and I started playing that melody just kind of out of nowhere, and I stopped both of them, and I said, this melody, I don't know where this just came from, but we got to chase it. Whenever that just kind of fell out of my brain and chased that whole idea, and turned out to be a great song on the record.

It is Kiki Garcia with you. 4th of July weekend. We are still celebrating. I still have my red, white, and blue on because, well, turns out I had a lot of 4th of July clothes. I know. I didn't know it either till I went looking for them. Riley Green coming up. I've got Morgan Wallen with 20 cigarettes. Tyler Hubbard right now with Dancing in the Country.

0: Think as you drunk, it's Riley Green. Okay, so I did something I've never done before. I went to a pottery class, and it wasn't the pottery class where you actually create the pottery. It was the one where you go and paint it. And I have to tell you something. I had the best time ever. Now all I want to do is paint pottery whenever I can. I am just loving it. So I told my husband, I got home. I did a plate, and it's not ready yet because they still have to cook it, I guess, whatever they do in the kiln. But I told my husband that I am going to make us coasters for our living room because we got new furniture and I don't want anything to happen to it. I was going to just buy coasters, you know, from Home Goods or whatever. But now I'm like, no, I'm going to make my own because I am creative. And you know what? Being creative or just trying to do something like that is such a great outlet. I love it.
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It's Zach John King. So here's the thing about painting that really makes me happy. For 2 hours, you don't think about anything except what you're painting. 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

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Somebody pour me a drink, somebody pour me a smoke. 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

0: Phone Keys, Wallet, Lainey Wilson, and Luke Combs back in the saddle. So according to Food and Mood, breakfast is pretty important. In fact, it's key to maximum happiness. Researchers have found that the energy you lose by skipping breakfast, you never make it up for the rest of the day, no matter what you eat for the rest of the day. And studies show that the more energy you have, the happier you're going to feel throughout the day. So get that energy up. 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
3: Well, we stepped outside for 2 seconds, came back with 3 new sunburns and 0 patients. Happy summer from all of us here at WTR. You got the shaking vibe, but the beer won't do. We always say that we have on speak up of jaw. So let our feet do all the talking when our words fall short.

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3: 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You can check out the FCC Greensburg Facebook page or other social media as well. But hey, today we're just excited to jump into the Word of God. But most of all, let this Word just jump into these hearts and truly change us from the inside out. Now, I got to thank you for just the last couple of weeks. You probably noticed, if you're a regular listener, that we have been having a couple guest preachers who have shared the last couple of weeks with Pastor Danny Wolford, who was here 18 years, the lead pastor right before me here at FCC, and then our worship and tech pastor, Tyler, shared last week. So thank you for allowing me to go off to camp and do some other ministry opportunities, but I'm excited to be back today preaching God's Word. And listen, I'm also grateful for my first full-time lead pastorate that I had back in 2007. Forever thankful that a little country church took a chance on a then 23-year-old with little experience, a naivety to believe that God could do anything, and a deep desire to preach the Word. And what a blessing it was to be there for 8 years, as I wouldn't change it for anything. But when I say country church, my mentor used to say you had to be lost to get there. But it also wasn't always easy, because like most country churches, there were some unhealthy mindsets that I worked really hard to try to change. And let me just say, I also had a lot of maturing to do myself. And I'll never forget, after 6 years there, we had seen the church triple in size, baptizing around 100 people. Things were exciting, yet behind the scenes, Satan was doing his thing, and there was disunity. In that, I felt beaten down. I felt discouraged, because I could see where God wanted to take us, and we just weren't letting him. So, like I've been known to do, I tried to take matters into my own hands. I don't know if you do that. Instead of fully surrendering it to the Lord. And in that moment, I just wanted to escape. Anybody else listening to this had the tendency to do that? When life gets hard, we just want to run. We just want to get out of there. Yeah. So I started secretly looking for church openings, and I quickly found one in a similar blue-collar town in central Illinois. So I fired off a resume and got a quick response. Things escalated quickly, where Bethany and I, and baby Joas at the time, made that trip. Well, it went really well. They were so good to us. We had a great time with them. They offered the position. And while everything inside of me wanted to go, wanted to run, my wife helped me realize that God hadn't released us from that ministry that we loved. So with a heavy heart, we declined. And I felt so bad disappointing them. In fact, I knew the Lord was in the interview process, and I was confused about it all. Well, I stayed in contact with the lady who oversaw that search team, as she was so great to us. We built a friendship. And about 6 years later, she reached out as they were looking again. I had just come back here to FCC, so I had no interest, but a face popped into my head. A guy I had went to Bible college with 15 years earlier. His name is Jason. And when I was around 20, 21, he was probably mid to late 30s, living in the married student housing with his family. And Jason was one of those guys, I know you've met him, they just ooze cool, okay? Natural born leader, good looking guy, all the confidence in the world, pretty wife, rode a Harley. And now all these years later, he was selling luxury cars in Oklahoma City. And I just wasn't sure what had happened with his dream of ministry. But I knew that he grew up probably within an hour of this church. So I just took a chance. I messaged him, and it was so cool how it was all in God's perfect plans. And now he's been at that church for probably 6 years, I'm guessing. But I remember so vividly saying to the Lord, I just don't understand. I felt like you were in that interview process, that you led us there, and yet then it felt like you changed our hearts and kind of pulled it away. And I hated hurting that church's feelings. And yet, several years later, God used that connection to do Ephesians 3:20, immeasurably more than we all ask or imagine. And that's just one small redemption story of how God can take a broken and confusing circumstance, hurt an imperfect people on the run, and do what only he can do. And today we start a new series called Redeemed. Because if you are in Christ Jesus, you are redeemed by the blood of the Lamb. For it is for freedom that you have been set free. And God is always working to bring his glory into your story for your good. And we're going to look at a book that some have studied, but I'm guessing many of you maybe haven't. And others maybe have never even heard of it. It's the Old Testament book of Ruth. And if you were to ask me, Ray, off the top of your head, if you had to choose a New Testament Bible verse that captures this book, what would you choose? That one's easy. Romans 8:28. And we know that in all things, God works for the good of those who love him, who have been called according to his purpose. So do me a favor. Grab your Bibles. Let's start this 5-week journey through the book of Ruth, kind of our summer sermon series here. And today's going to be a big overview, just to make sure you're familiar with it before we start breaking it down a little deeper, a chapter at a time, over the next month. And if you're not sure where the book of Ruth is, it's the 8th book from the beginning, so it's in the Old Testament. And if we start with the first book, Genesis, it goes like this. Genesis, Exodus, Leviticus, Numbers, Deuteronomy, pay attention to these next three, Joshua, Judges, Ruth. And maybe this cheesy joke can help you find it. Why didn't Ruth like Joshua? Well, because Joshua, Judges, Ruth. I told you it was cheesy. I mean, that was like worship pastor Tyler cheesy right there. But on that note, let's move on. Let's fly high today. And let's sort of get a bird's eye view of this story. And we'll do this by breaking down the three main characters, starting with Naomi. And we call this From Bitterness to Blessed. Have you ever had someone ask, do you want the good news or the bad news first? Well, I'm thinking Naomi must have said the bad, because she knew heartbreak, heartache, tragedy, loneliness, despair, bitterness, because of her incredible loss. In fact, I'll let the first 5 verses of this book of Ruth just speak for themselves. Here's Ruth 1, starting in verse 1. In the days when the judges ruled, there was a famine in the land. So a man from Bethlehem in Judah, together with his wife and 2 sons, went to live for a while in the country of Moab. The man's name was Elimelech. His wife's name was Naomi, and the names of his 2 sons were Mahlon and Chilion. They were Ephrathites from Bethlehem, Judah. And they went to Moab and lived there. Now Elimelech, Naomi's husband, died, and she was left with her 2 sons. They married Moabite women, one named Orpah and the other Ruth. After they had lived there about 10 years, both Mahlon and Chilion also died, and Naomi was left without her 2 sons and her husband. Now, I don't know if you're nosy like me, but I want to know more. Give me details, right? How did her husband pass away, and how old was he? What happened to these young, strong sons, Mahlon and Chilion, that both of them would die around the same time? Listen, I need to know this stuff. And while there are some different theories that are based on Jewish tradition, the Bible just doesn't tell us, and we don't know for sure. All we know is during these 3 women's intense grieving, that word came that God had rescued his people from famine back home in Bethlehem. Things were better, so Naomi, Orpah, and Ruth packed up their stuff to move back to Naomi's homeland. And if I can skip over the daughters-in-law for a moment, when Naomi arrived back in Bethlehem, we're talking 11 to 1200 years before Jesus was born, in the dark spiritual days of the judges. It's a small agricultural town, probably 300 to 500 people. That's why it says the town was stirred, because everyone knew everyone. When Naomi came back, they were stirred, and they said, can this be Naomi? Now, I equate this to kind of like seeing somebody from high school, you know, after 20 or 30 years, and you look at your spouse and say, wow, she didn't age well. Listen, don't you act all holy on me now, okay? You've done it too. I know you have. Or maybe it's been said about us. And I'm just going to make a guess that Naomi probably didn't look good because life had taken its toll. She was beaten down. Her own words in Ruth 1:20, she says, don't call me Naomi. Call me Mara. That means bitter, because the Almighty has made my life very bitter. Listen, here she is blaming it all on God. And I wonder how many people come to this message today, and if you're honest with yourself, you got bitterness in your heart toward God. Now, is it okay that we're real here in church or even over the airwaves? I hope so, because that's what we're going to do. And listen, it could be unforeseen circumstances that have happened to you. It could be other people's bad decisions. It could be tragedy, an accident. It could be your own, my own bad choices that we often let go a little too quick. It could be a lack of following God's leading and counsel. But how often do we take the hard things of life, we internalize them, we excuse ourselves, and we let anger and bitterness take root? And then what do? We blame God. And I'm not making light of what Naomi went through. Please don't mishear me. Losing all three men in her life, I'm also not making light of what you've gone through. But hear me on this. Don't let that put a wedge between you and the only one who can bring healing, peace, hope, and joy into your heart. See, Hebrews 12:15 even gives this warning. See to it that no one falls short of the grace of God, and that what? No bitter root grows up to cause trouble and defile many. And if you have gone from an enemy of God to his child through repentance, if you've surrendered all to Jesus, being baptized into him, filled with the Holy Spirit, then you can't let a root of bitterness get in your heart for any reason. You might ask why? Because our God is always working. Hear me. He's always working behind the scenes in ways we can't understand to bring his perfect plans to fruition in your life. He even does it in the midst of our failures and screw-ups. And while Naomi couldn't see it in the moment, and I can't give away the ending of this story this early, but God was at work as we jump ahead in our story and we see this celebratory scene toward the end of the last chapter, the fourth chapter, where the ladies are gathering around Naomi, praising God. Why? Because he heard her cry. He preserved her family line. And Naomi's story boldly declares that we have a God who can take our bitterness and turn it into blessing. Trust the process. They say that in sports all the time. Trust the process. Trust God as he's moving for your good and his glory, even when it feels empty and even when it feels unfair right now. And church, let's make godly decisions to follow his truth as we trust his leading. Now, the next main character in this story is Ruth. And we're calling this From Loneliness to Loyalty. And just like Naomi, she knew intense grief, losing her husband way too early, now being a widow without a child to carry on the family name. Yet the difference between her and Naomi is that Ruth didn't have the background of knowing the one true God. She grew up in a culture with many false gods, but there was one that reigned supreme called Chemosh. That was a supposed divine warrior. Now, we don't believe this, but this is what they believed, granting victory in battle, and he was deeply to be feared. In severe crisis, his worship involved extreme rituals like human sacrifice. And then you look at other major little g gods they worshipped, and they revolved around weather and fertility with all kinds of perverted practices. We don't really know for sure the impact these Israelites had on her in Moab. But the turning point comes when Naomi, Ruth, and Orpah are leaving Moab. They're heading to Bethlehem. And it's like a light bulb comes on and Naomi says, hold on, you girls are so young. You got so much life ahead of you. You can remarry. You can have a family. Go back to your homeland. You don't need to stay with me. And it says that Orpah cared deeply about her and wept, even though she did, as Naomi said, she went back. But Ruth, with an incredible loyalty, and man, we just don't see this kind of loyalty in our culture today, but we should from Christians. She clung to Naomi, and she said this key verse from Ruth 1:16. But Ruth replied, "Don't urge me to leave you or turn back from you. Where you go, I'll go. Where you stay, I'll stay. Your people will be my people. Watch this, and your God, my God." Can you imagine leaving everything you've ever known to go into a culture where you may not be accepted? Can you imagine the differences between her country and Israel, especially with how they viewed and worshiped God? And I love this phrase, "Your God will be my God," she says. And at first, we don't know her sincerity level. I see this all the time. Someone gets caught up in the emotions of a worship service and says, "Pastor, I'm so ready to follow Jesus." And there's tears streaming down their face. And then you never see them again. Or they never follow through. Or they get dunked in the water, but then they just run back to the old lifestyle. And it breaks your heart. But I think with Ruth, we see her sincerity play out throughout this book in her actions. We also see her loyalty to Naomi as she gleaned food from the fields for them to survive. See, gleaning was a legal mandate taken from Leviticus 19, Deuteronomy 24, and it was basically intended to help those in need, the widows, the poor, where they could gather crops that were left behind by those reaping the crops. So by gathering these scattered remnants, struggling people like Ruth and Naomi were able to earn their own food and maintain their own dignity without completely relying on unearned charity. So a farmer, according to the Old Testament law, had to leave the edges of their fields unharvested to help those in need. And Ruth followed right behind the workers, doing this grueling work in the hot sun so she could provide for her and her mother-in-law. In fact, Ruth chapter 2, verses 2 and 3, it says, "And Ruth the Moabite said to Naomi, 'Let me go to the fields and pick up the leftover grain behind anyone in whose eyes I find favor.' Naomi said to her, 'Go ahead, my daughter.' So she went out, entered a field, and began to glean behind the harvesters. As it turned out," providence, "she was working in a field belonging to Boaz, who was from the clan of Elimelech." Remember, that was her father-in-law who had passed. Now, I can't imagine not only the grief of losing your spouse at such a young age, but also the loneliness, the lost dreams of having a family that would have filled her mind. I mean, of course she wanted to have a family. Yet her loyalty to see that Naomi was cared for is quite remarkable. Can I ask you this question that kind of convicted the snot out of me this week? How well are you loving your neighbor? I didn't say supporting unhealthy entitlement programs or supporting laziness, because we see from this story that God required work to be done on the end of the receiver. So please use godly discernment. Please be a good steward. We try to do that as a church. But how well are we loving and showing loyalty to our families, to the most vulnerable, to the poor, to the widows, to the orphaned? Guys, that's a gut punch for me. And yet Ruth models unwavering faithfulness even when it's costly to her. Church, as the Holy Spirit leads, let's choose sacrificial loyalty just like Ruth did. Galatians 6:2, carry each other's burdens, and in this way you will fulfill the law of Christ. And then let's look at the last of the three main characters in Boaz. And we'll call this From Duty to Redeemer. The Bible doesn't say how exactly Boaz was related to Naomi's husband, but Jewish tradition has suggested that he could have been a nephew. That would make Boaz a cousin to Ruth's husband who had passed. And right away we see a man of standing who has done well for himself. He's godly. He's respected. He's committed to following the law of God by always doing the right thing. We also learn from some of his comments that he was definitely a few years older than Ruth. We don't know exactly how much older, but he was a little older, okay? And this so happens to be the owner of the field that Ruth goes to for food. And when Boaz sees her, he inquires about her, and he's told that that's the daughter-in-law of your relative Naomi that has just come back to town. And he's very aware of this because, remember, it's a small town. Everybody knows what's going on. And he's aware of her sacrifice for her mother-in-law, Naomi. And watch his kindness to her. Let's look at Ruth 2, verses 8 and 9. So Boaz said to Ruth, "My daughter, listen to me. Don't go and glean another field, and don't go away from here. Stay here with the women who work for me. Watch the field where the men are harvesting, and follow after the other women. I have told the men not to lay a hand on you. And whenever you're thirsty, go and get a drink from the water jars that the men have filled." Okay, and then we jump ahead to verse 12, just a few verses, and we see his care for Naomi. It says, "May the Lord repay you for what you have done. May you be richly rewarded by the Lord, the God of Israel, under whose wings you have come to take refuge." And another thing about him that's very different from the 21st century American culture is that he would have fit their culture and their legal responsibilities as what's called a kinsman redeemer. And we'll talk more about that as we go, but let me just give you the quick version of what a kinsman redeemer was in that culture. It was a male relative who had the privilege to act on behalf of a vulnerable family member. First, like Naomi did, if a family member had lost their ancestral land due to poverty, he could buy it back to keep it in the family. Second, if a man died without an heir, the nearest relative could marry the widow, care for her, and provide an heir to carry on the deceased husband's name. So right away, we see Boaz show kindness to this woman in survival mode, keeping her safe in his fields as she gleaned, making sure they left extra food around for her to pick up with water even to drink. He was an extra miler. You ever heard that phrase before? An extra miler, like Jesus would talk about. Go the extra mile. And I wonder today how many of us choose to be extra milers. How many of us are loving people with a Christ-like love who can do absolutely nothing to repay you? That could mean being the person who walks into a trashed public restroom and takes 60 seconds to pick up all the paper towels and wipe down the sink, to being that person who sees someone hurting and goes over and above to love them like Jesus did the woman caught in adultery, or even the lepers who came to beg for his healing. And as the story goes along, Boaz becomes her kinsman redeemer that changes everything about her and Naomi's story, from bitter to blessed, from loneliness to loyalty, and now from his religious duty to redeemer. What a cool story. But it's not over, because there's another main character lurking behind the scenes. His name, Jesus, and he is the ultimate redeemer. And although Jesus won't officially put on flesh and dwell among us for another 11 to 1200 years, let me show you something awesome. So let's look at one more decent chunk of this book, Ruth chapter 4, starting in verse 13. It says, "So Boaz took Ruth, and she became his wife. When he made love to her, the Lord enabled her to conceive, and she gave birth to a son. The women said to Naomi," so this is her mother-in-law, "Praise be to the Lord, who this day has not left you without a guardian redeemer. May he become famous throughout Israel. He will renew your life and sustain you in your old age, for your daughter-in-law, who loves you and who is better to you than seven sons, has given him birth." Then Naomi took the child in her arms and cared for him. The women living there said, "Naomi has a son," and they named him Obed. Watch this. He was the father of Jesse, the father of David. So here's this Moabite woman now grafted into the family of God. And not only that, but she becomes a part of the family line of King David. Her and Boaz were his great-grandparents. Her son Obed was his papaw. And here's the best part. Naomi and Ruth's redemption story leads us to the ultimate redemption that comes through our Lord and Savior Jesus. Because through the line of David would eventually come Emmanuel. That's God with us. God in the flesh, born of a virgin by the power of the Holy Spirit. He grew in wisdom and stature as a young man. As he began his public ministry, people flocked to him because he was set apart. performing signs, miracles, and wonders, loving the outcast, calling the religious to purity, preaching with an authority they'd never heard before, setting the captives free, showing the true heart behind the kingdom of God. And then he went to the cross, giving his innocent life for guilty people like us, crying out, "Father, forgive them, for they do not know what they do." Breathing his last breath, the earth shook, darkness covered everything, and a pagan soldier who was simply doing his duty looked upon him and said, "Truly, this man was the Son of God." But guys, that wasn't the end. And he wasn't the only rebel in history to die on a cross. But he is the only one who came back to life, who conquered death, who resurrected, and who offers us life in full in him. And some glad morning, when this life is o'er, we'll fly away into the most glorious eternity in his presence. So, let me ask, have you allowed Jesus to give you a redemption story? Have you allowed his blood to wash you as white as snow? Have you allowed his word and the Holy Spirit's power to transform your heart to beat for him? There's nothing he wants to do more than to call you redeemed. Pray with me. Father, thank you so much for just these words of life and hope that you have spoken. And I know we just took a big overview of this book of Ruth today, but Father, I just pray throughout this series that you will use this book to show us the amazing redemption we have in a relationship with Jesus Christ, our Lord, our Savior, and our God. So, Father, thank you. Thank you that you want to redeem our stories, that you could take broken messes like us and you can give us a message of hope and life to speak into others as they come to know you as well. So, Jesus, do what only you can do in these hearts. Make us more like you, we pray. And we pray this in your holy and gracious name, in the name of Jesus Christ, our Lord and Savior. And God's people said, amen and amen. Hey, thank you so much for tuning in to this message today. Once again, I'm Ray Sweet from First Christian Church, Greensburg, Indiana. We're glad that you've tuned in to this series on Ruth. This was week number one, so we're excited to kind of walk through it and break it down a little bit deeper from here. But hey, just a couple things. If you got questions about what it means to be a follower of Jesus, and that's what you kind of want to do, and you want to talk that through, or maybe you just have some faith questions, maybe you got questions about, hey, who's First Christian Church of Greensburg? I don't have a church, and I want to know what this church is about. We would love to come alongside you, just like other people have done for us. So give us a call. Our phone number is 812-663-8488. That's 663-8488. We can begin that conversation. You can also email me at ray@fccgreensburg.com, and we can start the conversation that way. But hey, God bless you. Thank you so much for tuning in today, and may God take his word and truly stir our hearts to beat for him.
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0: Hello, this is Mayor Joshua Marsh, and it's time for the Decatur County 4-H Fair again. 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
1: Tell you what, we know we're entering into this time around the table, so instead of me saying a bunch of things, let's just sing.

0: I really found it interesting that the communion meditation song was "It Is Well With My Soul," because that's all about getting your mind right, isn't it? But when they were talking about desire, at some point in our life we begin to realize that material things never satisfy us for long. When we were kids, we thought, if I only had that one lollipop, right, everything would be better. When we finally get it, our mind moves on to something else just as quickly. It didn't satisfy us. It was supposed to change our world, but immediately off to something else. That object brought us a moment of pleasure, but no long-lasting fulfillment. As adults, the desires simply become more expensive. Bigger house, new car, more money, more recognition. Yet the pattern remains the same. Material desires promise fulfillment, but quickly fade into the background. And all it does is leave us searching for the next thing. When I thought about Kings, it was one of the greatest failures that we saw throughout the book. Israel slowly exchanged trust in God for the things surrounding nations valued. Wealth, power, military strength, idols that promise prosperity. Solomon himself, despite his wisdom, allowed his heart to drift. In 1 Kings 11:4, it tells us, his wives turned his heart after other gods, and his heart was not fully devoted to the Lord, his God. It wasn't about statues of stone. It was about misplaced desire. They looked to created things to provide what only the Creator could give. Even Jesus warned us about the same struggle when he said, "For where your treasure is, there your heart will be." Our hearts always follow what we value most. During that conversation, something struck me. It said, in the way that we speak, we say, my car, my house, my shoes, my phone. But we also say, my body. Without thinking, we instinctively distinguish ourselves from our possessions, including our own bodies. We don't say, I am a body. We say, this is my body. Made me think about Jesus' words in the upper room. This is my body given for you. Jesus wasn't clinging to his physical life as though it was his ultimate treasure. He willingly offered his body to be broken and his blood to be poured out because his life was completely surrendered to the Father's will. His sacrifice reminds us that our greatest treasure is not found in what we possess, not even in preserving our earthly lives at all cost, but our relationship with God. Communion invites us to hold the things of this world with open hands. Our possessions are temporary. Even these bodies, wonderful gifts from God, they're just temporary. One day, they will wear out and they'll return to dust. But through Christ, our hope is not in what we own or even in these mortal bodies. Our hope is in the external life that he has secured for us. As we take the bread today, we remember the body of Christ given for us. As we take the cup, we remember his blood poured out for the forgiveness of sins. Will you pray with me? Heavenly Father, May this meal remind us that while the things of this world fade away, the life we have in Christ endures forever. This week, we ask ourselves what we are holding on to that we need to surrender. Has anything become more precious to us than Christ? Heavenly Father, will you give us the strength to really evaluate ourselves and find out where our treasure is and where our heart is? In Jesus' name we pray. Amen. On that night, in the upper room, took the bread, he broke it, said, "This is my body given for you. Take and eat." Likewise, took the cup, passed it among them, said, "This is the blood of the new covenant shed for your sins. Take and drink."
1: Have any of you ever had to call out to God, why? And when you called out to God, why, you never received an answer? Maybe it was at a doctor's office. Maybe it was a phone call that you received that changed everything about your life. Maybe it was watching a loved one suffer at the same time you're watching someone else be blessed. Maybe it was while you were standing at the side of a grave. It's in those moments that we ask, what do we do when suffering doesn't make sense? Because the question is never, will Christians suffer? Of course we will. The question is not why Christians suffer. The true question we have to answer is this: how do Christians suffer and still praise God? And so today we come to one of the oldest books in the Bible, Job. And it's here that we're going to find answers to those questions. Now, Job wrestled with questions that every believer wrestles with, and this is what he was struggling with. Can I trust God when I don't understand what God's doing in my life? And the thing is, Job does not give us easy answers. But he does give us a faithful way to live, to trust God when life leaves us hurting, confused, and asking why. So first, a little bit of context. As we are entering this part of the Bible, we are shifting. We are shifting from a writing style that is called historical narrative, tells the story, and we're entering into what is called wisdom literature. Now, wisdom literature is a little bit different. It teaches us lessons on how to live faithfully before God with all the complexity of life. So it addresses suffering and justice and meaning and love and fear of the Lord. And it does it in this poetic kind of way, not straightforward history. And that's part of the reason I think why Job is so difficult for many of us to understand. We are just not part of wisdom literature. We don't understand it. So most of Job, you will have a part at the beginning and a part at the end, but most of it is made up of these poetic dialogues, these arguments, these conversations happening between Job and his friends as they wrestle with the problem of evil, why righteous people suffer, and how to maintain a deep living faith in the face of tragedy and heartache. So I hope you will see that this book is important to anyone who has ever asked the question, why me, Lord? And for people who are living in tragedy and suffering, Job would have offered them a radical challenge to the way that suffering was often understood. You see, in the ancient Near East, the common assumption was this: if you were righteous, you were going to have a blessed life. You were going to have health and you were going to have wealth. But if you suffered, suffering was evidence that you sinned. So for people reading this book originally that were living in tragedy and suffering, Job taught them not all suffering will make sense, and that faithfulness, actually trusting God, matters more than finding the easy answers. Because one of the very big surprises of the book, and we may not get it, but they did, is that Job's suffering was never caused by sin. In fact, what's the first thing that we see about Job when we read this? He's righteous. Job 1:1. There was a man in the land of Uz whose name was Job. And that man was blameless, upright, fearing God and turning away from evil. The problem that Job faced is not why do bad people suffer. He's sitting there going, why do I, a godly person, suffer? Can anyone relate? Now, I got to say this. Job's righteousness, that doesn't mean that he was sinless. It doesn't mean he was perfect. There was only one perfect one. What it means, though, is that he was genuinely faithful. He knew God, he loved God, and he trusted in God. And chapter 1 goes on and describes the many blessings that Job enjoyed. He had 7 sons and he had 3 daughters. He had great wealth, all sorts of possessions. He had many servants and he had influence. He had status. He was looked at as being something special. He was the greatest of all the men of the East. But not everything in Job's life was good. Job 1:4. His sons used to go and hold a feast in the house of each one on his day, and they would send and invite their 3 sisters to eat and to drink with them. Now, his children were raised in affluence. They were raised in wealth. So his sons were able to do this. Each one of them took a day of the week, and they would host these lavish dinner parties. Every day of the week, they were going somewhere to have these wonderful dinners. But Job had a deep fatherly concern and love for his children and for their spiritual welfare. Now, I'm going to say nothing in the text explicitly says that Job's children were living wickedly, but each morning he would rise up and offer burnt offerings on behalf of each one of them. Job 1:5. Job said, "Perhaps my sons have sinned and cursed God in their hearts." Thus Job did continually. Yeah, I mean, Job is righteous. He loved God and he followed God. But you see, like all of us, his understanding of God was kind of incomplete. He didn't know God fully. He knew God was righteous. He knew God was just. He knew God would punish evil and wickedness. But he hadn't learned yet that God's purpose is often bigger than our understanding of God. Like many of the people of his day, Job understood God's justice in terms of blessings for righteousness and consequence for sin. And because he loved his children, that's a good thing. He loved his children. He relied on religious rituals to cover any potential sins his children did. As a loving father, Job tried to intercede between God and his children. Any of you tried to do that? You think that you can be the one to bring your kids closer to Christ. You think that you can pray enough, that you can sacrifice enough, you can give enough, and if I just do enough, my kids will be okay with God. But you see, what Job didn't understand, and what I think often we don't understand, is that what God is after is not offerings. What he's after is a personal relationship and transformed hearts. That's what God desires. And as this story unfolded, Job had to learn that faith does not rest on formulas. It is not about rituals. It is not about doing the right thing or getting simple answers to very difficult questions. Job had to learn that faith ultimately, our trust in God ultimately will not rest in us getting answers. It rests in God himself. And as the book begins, we, the readers, are taken someplace Job never knew, to a heavenly courtroom. This is the context that Job's wife, his friends, and even Job himself are never told that this happened. In all of his suffering, in all of his loss, in all of the tragedy, he is never, ever told about this very important event. Job 1:6. Now there was a day when the sons of God came to present themselves before the Lord, and Satan also came among them. All right. Now this is where there can be some confusion. In fact, many years ago, we were doing a study on the book of Job, and it blew up. Because they were trying to understand, who is this character? And in the Hebrew, it's Ha-Satan. And the original audience would not have immediately thought of Ha-Satan, Satan, as being the same as our modern-day concept of the devil. For them, they would have thought more of, this is a prosecutor, this is an accuser, this is an adversary who's going in and accusing. Now, I want you to know, I do take this to be the Satan. And I like that because it gives me hope. Because when you read this in context, you will see the adversary, Ha-Satan, Satan, he's not all-powerful. He is not equal to God. In fact, he is still very much under God's ultimate sovereignty. Reading this, the readers would have seen that this unspiritual component to human suffering, well, God's not the author of that. God is not the author of evil, but they would have seen that evil is unable to operate. Evil is unable to do anything outside of God's ultimate control. God's plan will take us in a direction. We don't have to live in hopelessness that Satan has authority he does not have. And what was Satan doing? He had been roaming the earth, taking an account of God's creation. And God asked, hey, have you considered my servant Job? God says, there is no one else like him upon all the earth. He is blameless. He is upright. He fears God, and he turns away from evil. And Satan says, of course he's good. You've blessed him. You protect him. No one can touch him. But I'm telling you what, God, if you will take away everything that he has, I guarantee you, he will curse you to your face. See what the accuser did? He says to God, the only reason anyone loves you is because of what you do for them, not because of who you are. And God goes, okay, I will allow you, I will give you permission to have a little bit of power, a little bit of authority to afflict the life of Job, but don't touch Job himself. Now I want to point out, because I think this is important for each and every one of us, while it appears that Satan is accusing Job and putting Job's love of God to the test, I believe what is being tested here is actually Satan's accusation that Job only loves God because of the blessings that come from God. And when that is tested, Satan will find out that it is possible to love God for the sake of God alone, not what he gives us. So what happens is, in rapid succession, Job loses everything. Catch the picture. Messenger after messenger after messenger arrives. And before one of them can tell the story of the tragedy that happened, the next one is speaking words of more tragedy. And Job learns that his oxen and the donkeys and his sheep and the camels and the servants, and finally the message comes, the most painful message of all. All of his children are dead. His life is destroyed. Have any of you ever experienced something like that? I mean, one problem comes, then another, and then another, and another, and you are left exhausted. You are overwhelmed, and all you can do is stand there and go, okay, what's next? Why? Because you're convinced, you know it's just a matter of time before the next thing goes wrong. You know what I'm talking about? Have you been there? But in the face of his whole world being taken from him, think about this. Everything he had, including his children, are gone. And this is Job's response. Job 1, 21 through 22. The Lord gave, and the Lord has taken away. Blessed be the name of the Lord. Through all of this, Job did not sin, nor did he blame God. He grieves. He tears his robes. He shaves his head. He falls on the ground. But still, in the midst of this pain, Job blesses the name of the Lord. And that's biblical faith. Biblical faith never requires that we deny our very real pain. It never says we're to ignore our suffering or our hardships. But biblical faith allows us, it gives us a way to continue worshiping God through the pain. Biblical faith is holding on to God and His grace in the very middle of our suffering. And then chapter 2, Satan again appears before God, and we read this, Job 2:3. The Lord said to Satan, "Have you considered my servant Job? For there's no one like him on the earth, a blameless and upright man, fearing God and turning away from evil. And he still holds fast to his integrity, although you incited me against him to ruin him without cause." God says to Satan, "Job is still a righteous man. He is in right relationship to me. He's not rejected me. He has not cursed me. Even though you did all of this, he is still mine." Satan is not happy. See, Satan still wants to accuse. He's the adversary. He's against. He wants to crush, steal, kill, destroy. And he says, hey, with enough suffering, people will turn away from God. So what he says here, if you read it effectively, he says, hey, if you will take that protection away from Job, if I can actually get to him skin to skin, I guarantee you he will curse you to your face to protect his own skin. And God says, okay, Job, I will give you the ability to afflict Job physically. And what happens, Job develops these horrible, painful boils, these seeping wounds all over his body. He sits in the ashes. In that culture, this is a symbol of deep mourning, of grief, of loss. I have nothing. And he takes broken pottery, that's all he has around him. And he takes this pottery and he's scraping at these boils. He is taking the skin off. He is trying to get some relief. He is trying to get it. Have you ever had something that hurts so much? You just dig and dig and dig. Job, who had everything. Job, who was rich and popular, and everyone knew Job, has been reduced to abject poverty. Everything in his life is gone. And in the midst of his tragedy,

in a God that has allowed all of this to happen to us. We are suffering. We have lost our babies. And you are still faithful? Will you just curse God and die already? Because I can't think of anything else to do. Have you ever been there? Where life hits you so hard, you even give up wanting to live. And it would be easy to criticize this woman in this moment, but I ask you, please remember, she has had to endure all of this too. Everything in her life was taken away. Every loss that Job had, she lost too. And she suffered the death of every one of her 10 children that she bore in her stomach. This woman is grieving. She is broken. She is hurting beyond belief. And her husband looks to her and says in this moment, Job 2:10. But he said to her, "You speak as one of the foolish women speaks. Shall we indeed accept good from God and not accept the adversity?" In all of this, Job did not sin with his lips. This is not fatalism. This is not Job giving up hope. This is not Job saying there's nothing good that's ever going to come, so I give up. This is Job recognizing God's sovereignty. And that God's sovereignty, who God is, extends beyond our circumstances. His sovereignty, his rule, his control extends beyond our understanding. Job does not know the spiritual battle that is going on all around him. He doesn't know the reason or the purpose for their suffering. But you know what he knows? God is still good. And because of that, he refuses to abandon God. Please hear my heart. This is my pastor's heart for each and every one of you. Your pain and your suffering that you have had to go through does not mean that God has abandoned you. That is one of Satan's greatest lies. If God was real, if God was good, if God really loved me, this wouldn't be happening to me. And when life gets difficult, that's the temptation. We're tempted to assume I did something and God is angry, or God is absent, or worst of all, God just doesn't care. But Job bears witness that suffering does not mean God has abandoned you. Job's suffering was not because God had left him or God didn't care. But in the mystery of God's sovereignty and the mystery of God's plan, even Job's suffering became part of a larger story. It tells about Job's faithfulness being revealed to us in our suffering. And also his suffering reveals the very character of God. No, Job's suffering is not evidence of God's absence. Again, in the mystery of his sovereignty, God was still very much present with Job. And he was working with Job even when Job couldn't see him. Please sit with that for a minute. Because that's true for us. There is a bigger reality that we forget about. There is a spiritual realm all around us that we do not see. God is moving in ways that we don't yet understand. There are purposes that God knows that we will never see. But you know what I can guarantee you without a shadow of a doubt? We can trust that one day we may not see the reason, but we will see him face to face. So Job's friends hear about all the bad things that have happened to Job. And they come because they just are going to be with Job. And I'm going to tell you, these three guys, their finest moment, the best thing they've ever done, is before they ever open their mouths and speak. For 7 days they sit. No speeches, no explanations, no encouragement. Hey, it's going to get better. Don't worry about it. Instead, they practice what I call is the ministry of presence. And please know this. The truth is this. For those people who are suffering, they do not need us to run in and offer an explanation first.

first of why it's okay. People who are suffering need companions. They need those who love them to come alongside of them, to sit with them and to grieve with them and say, I'm here. I can't fix it, but I will sit with you in your grief. And after 7 days of this, Job finally speaks. And honestly, what he says can be shocking at first. Job curses the very day that he was born. He cries out, Why have I been allowed to live to see these horrible days? Why would God let this happen? I wish that I had just died the day that I was born. But you know what? In his heartbreak, you know what he doesn't do? He still does not curse God. You see, biblical faith, this family of faith that we have, we are allowed to question God. We are allowed to grieve, to question. We're allowed to say, I don't understand. We're allowed to feel everything we need to feel. And guess what? You will never be rebuked by God for expressing your pain and your hurt. Because God wants us to bring our anguish to Him instead of letting our pain drive us away from Him. Please, I'm going to say that again. God wants us to bring our anguish to Him instead of letting our pain drive us away from Him. And it happens way too often. I know some of you have suffered. Some of you have had that phone call. Some of you have gotten the information that shocks you to your core. But God is right there with you. God is our Father. He loves us. And He doesn't want us to pretend ever that everything is all right when it's not. He does not want us to hide our tears, our doubts, or our grief. Now, for those of you who have been parents, can I ask you something? Can you tell when your kid has something going on, when there's a problem, when there's something wrong? Can they walk in and can you pick up that vibe? What is it you want to have happen in that moment more than anything else? That your child will come to you. That your child will trust you and trust your relationship and trust your love enough that they will come in and they will sit with you and they will say, Mom, Dad, I got a problem. I'm hurting. I made a mistake. I'm confused. I don't understand. And why do we want our children to do that? Because we want to help them know that we are there to help them. And even if we can't fix it, we are there for them. So if we understand that this is what loving parents do, can I ask a question? Why are you not going to God with your heartache? Why is it so hard for us to understand that God wants the same kind of relationship with us that we want with our children? Stop hiding. Stop ignoring, stop avoiding, and just go to the Lord with your pain. And all throughout the book, Job asks these really difficult questions. And some of the things he says, quite honestly, they're just wrong. He doesn't get the vision of God completely or fully or even accurately or good sometimes. But you know what we can look at Job and say? He keeps talking to God. He never gives up. He never stops wrestling and saying, God, tell me why, tell me why, tell me why. You see, the opposite of faith, and please understand me, and young people who are growing in your faith, you start off your walk in faith in your parents' faith. They are the ones who are bringing you with them. There will come a point in your life when your faith must become yours. And when that happens, you will have questions. And God says that is perfectly okay. Because the opposite of faith is not questioning. You know what the opposite of faith is? Stop trusting. Faith is trust. It's belief. It is relationship. So you can trust God in your questions.
And Job does. Job cries. He struggles. He wrestles. He laments. But Job never once walks away from God. And for many chapters, for many, many, many chapters, the book of Job is Job's friends arguing what's the cause of Job's suffering. His three friends are basically arguing that suffering is always a direct punishment for sin. So Job, what's your sin? And what does Job say? Job fiercely defends his innocence. I've done nothing wrong. What did you do to deserve this? I didn't do anything. You must have done something. This doesn't happen for people who didn't do something to deserve it. I didn't do anything. And back and forth and back and forth. And then finally, this young man, Elihu, comes in and he adds a different voice. He challenges Job and he challenges the friends. He suggests that suffering can sometimes be because of divine discipline. It can be divine warning, and it can be a refining love. Mom and Dad, what happens if you never have your kids experience heartache? What if they never experience adversity, trouble, problems? They don't grow into who they're supposed to be. Now, I'm not saying all suffering is this way, but it can be. And God can use the worst of things to help us be formed into his image. And then in the book, God finally appears and speaks. He's a whirlwind. And he challenges Job's understanding of God and my creation. He's like, Job, you don't get me and you don't understand anything I've done. And God asked Job, where were you when I created the earth? Can you command the morning and the oceans? Do you command the snow, the hail, and the lightning? God says, Job, look at the wild, untamable creatures of all the world. Do you know everything about all of creation, Job? Did you teach these animals to do the things are that they do? And God says this, Job 40, verse 2. You wanted to argue with God all-powerful. You wanted to correct me and prove that I was wrong? So give me your answer. You think you know enough to question God, so I will ask you all of these questions. Just answer me. And for four chapters, God asks, where were you when I created the world? Can you control the oceans? Can you command the stars? Can you sustain? Can you keep creation going? Because if Job cannot control those forces, then why is he questioning the creator who made them? And we get to the end of the book. And here at the end, God never explains Satan's challenge. He never tells Job the reason that he has had to suffer, what the purpose or meaning may be. God does something different. He simply reveals himself. This is what I did. This is who I am. And God's point is so simple. Job, if you cannot run the universe, maybe, maybe, just maybe, you can trust the one who does. You see, sometimes the answer to suffering is not an explanation. I have sat at the beds of people who are dying. I have sat in homes where children have had to be removed. I have been in the middle of tragedy, and people will ask why. And after all of these years living with suffering, I can tell you an answer has never made one of those people feel better. But sometimes, the answer that does make it better is a deeper understanding of who God is. Because in the face of God's glory that was revealed to him, this is how Job responds. Job 42, 1 through 6. Then Job answered the Lord, I know you can do everything. You make plans and nothing can change or stop them. You asked, who is this ignorant person saying these foolish things? I talked about things I didn't understand. I talked about things that are too amazing for me to even know. You said to me, listen and I will speak. I will ask you questions and you will answer me. In the past, I heard about you. But now I have seen you with my own eyes. And I am ashamed of myself.
I'm sorry. As I sit in the dust and the ashes, I promise to change my heart and my life. Job entered suffering knowing about God. He emerges from suffering knowing God more deeply than ever before. He realizes that God is sovereign, that God is wise, that God is trustworthy, that God is good, and he confesses his sin, his own ignorance, his own arrogance, and he moves from demanding an explanation from God to humbly trusting in God and turning to him. What is that called when you turn away from sin and you turn to God? Repentance. He confesses who God truly is and he repents. And the trial that he suffered did not destroy his faith. It deepened it, which is what God wants to do with all of our suffering. And from Job's repentance and his confession, God restored him back better than ever before. More wealth, more esteem, more character, and he even had more kids. But you want to know something? The greatest gift is not restored wealth. That is not what we're promised. It is not a restored family. That is not what we're promised. The greatest gift that God gave to Job was a renewed and better relationship between God and Job. The relationship is all that matters. And in the very middle of this book, when Job is probably at his lowest point, he makes an amazing statement that you can overlook. Job 19:25. As for me, I know that my Redeemer lives, and at the last he will take his stand on the earth. A Redeemer. In Hebrew, Goel. A Redeemer was a vindicator. It was someone who would go for someone who was unjustly wronged. He was a defender of the oppressed. He was an advocate for those who were unjustly accused. He was someone who would come alongside and stand there with you as your champion of justice. And in Job's longing for a living Redeemer, we today see a light that points us straight to Jesus Christ, the Redeemer who came. 1 Peter 2:21 through 24. This is what you were chosen to do. Christ gave you an example to follow. He suffered for you, so you should do the same as he did. He never sinned and he never told a lie. People insulted him, but he did not insult them back. He suffered, but he did not threaten anyone. No, he let God take care of him. God is the one who judges rightly. Christ carried our sins in his body on the cross. He did this so that we would stop living for sin and live for what is right. By his wounds, you were healed. In his suffering, Job looked forward by faith and declared, I know that my Redeemer lives, and at the last he will take his stand upon the earth. And centuries later, the Apostle Paul points us to the fulfillment of that hope, Jesus Christ. Jesus is the living Redeemer. Jesus is the only truly innocent sufferer who endured a greater agony than Job or you or me. Jesus, like Job, was blameless. He suffered not because he sinned. He suffered because of our sin. He suffered for our salvation. He was betrayed. He was beaten. He was mocked. He was nailed to a cross, and he died for you. And for me. No, Job never received an answer to why he suffered. But he received something so much greater. He received God himself. In the same way, when we look at the cross, we're not going to get the easy answers we long for to every why of our pain and our hurt. But instead, we can look to the cross and see the Redeemer. The one who entered into our suffering with us and for us. The Redeemer who suffered on our behalf.
so that our suffering would never be meaningless, even if we never understand why. So you're invited. In the midst of pain and suffering, to come to Jesus. In the midst of your questioning and your confusion, you're invited to come to Jesus. To trust Him. To trust His sacrifice. And to rest in the Redeemer who has done it all. Ultimately, when the book of Job is finished, we are left not having answers to the questions of why. But we do have an answer to the question, can I trust God when I don't know what God is doing? And what we discover is not so much an explanation for our suffering. What we learn is that we can trust God even when no explanation comes. In the face of Job's suffering, God gives Himself. And even though that doesn't remove the pain that you feel, what we will find is He is more than enough. For those of you who are struggling, for those of you who are in this season of pain and suffering and hurt and confusion, I want to ask, when you're ready, maybe the question that you're supposed to be pondering is this: if God was working in Job's suffering without Job even knowing it, could God be working in my suffering too? And because our Redeemer lives, we can trust God even if we don't understand His plan. Let's pray. Lord, I come before You and I thank You for who You are, for all that You have done. I thank You for Your glory. I thank You for Your sovereignty. And Lord, I humbly ask You to forgive me for questioning You too often, for not trusting, for thinking that I get to demand of You that You meet me on my terms. Lord, help me to submit completely to You. Help this congregation to know You a little bit better, to understand Your word, to give up our need for control, to give You our suffering and our pain, and to just trust that You will do something. And that's the only right thing to do, is to obey and to submit to You. I ask this for our good, but even more importantly, for Your glory. In Jesus' name I pray. Amen. Amen.

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Quite a memorable song from Hal Ketchum, from the album of the same name, third single and title track, Past the Point of Rescue. Yes, taking us back to Feb of 92. Song that almost went to number one. It peaked at number two in 1992. Also, Ronnie McDowell with Those Older Women. And when you hear songs like that, you know where you're at. Yep, time once again for Kick Back Tracks. And hi there once again, I'm your host, Prince Maine. Good to be back with you once again for the classic country songs of yesteryear. I do share with you some interesting stories behind some of these songs that I play for you. Also, highlight some of the tunes that would hit number one this week in country music history and play them for you. And always a spotlight artist. And this week, we're going to shine it on a gal who is one tremendous singer, songwriter, record producer, actress, author. I could go on and on. And she initially found success in 1966 with a Grammy Award-winning hit that we'll be enjoying soon. We're talking about Jeannie Seely. That's right. So we're going to be enjoying some of Jeannie's music in the spotlight this week on Kickback Tracks. And right now, speaking of number ones, how about a song that is really a truck-driving country song put out by Merle Haggard and actually appeared on TV as part of the theme song to the NBC TV series of the same name. Let's do some Moving On with the Hag.

Reba McEntire. Don Williams. And I believe in you. The greatest country of all time. And the legends you love. Real country classics. Kick that track.

Charlie Pride taking that to number one this very week in 1977. Kind of a forgotten favorite because you don't get to hear it as often as some of his other big number ones, but that was his 18th number one record going to number one this week in 77, written by Dickie Lee and Waylon Holyfield. I'll Be Leaving Alone. Also, we enjoyed A Country Boy with His Feet in L.A., a big hit for Glen Campbell, his fifth number one on the Easy Listening chart, and it was a song that went to number three on the country chart from his album Rhinestone Cowboy, actually a follow-up to that song. And, of course, Merle Haggard with Moving On, a song he would take to number one this week in 75, and it did appear as the theme song to the series of the same name on television from 1974 through 1976. Sonny and Will, right? Yeah, okay. And that's what it's all about each week, getting to relive these memories here on Kickback Tracks, the 60s, the 70s, the 80s, and that tasty touch of the 50s from time to time. And in the spotlight this week, we're going to be enjoying music from a American country music singer, songwriter, and record producer, even several acting credits, and an author of many books. We're talking about Jeannie Seely, and she was born and raised in northwestern Pennsylvania and developed an early interest in country music. She actually performed regularly on local radio and TV stations. So talented. And following high school graduation, she worked at a local bank before moving to Southern California. But it was on the West Coast where she rediscovered country music, originally as a secretary at a record label, soon writing songs for that company. And many of those early songs she would write would be recorded by other artists. Okay, and then as time went by, she became friends with Dottie West and the great songwriter Hank Cochran, who she would later marry in 1969. But before all that happened, both Dottie and Hank told her, "You gotta move to Nashville." So in 1965, she finally did move to Nashville. And when she arrived in town, she said, "I only had 50 bucks and a Ford Falcon to my name." And basically, she went to a DJ convention, bumped into Hank Cochran, said, "Hey, is that deal still on? You want to work with me?" And he said something like, "Well, if you're going to let me make the decisions and do what I know is best for you." So she agreed, and shortly thereafter, she got a position on Porter Wagoner's Road and TV show, replacing Norma Jean. While on that show, she got instant notoriety, and also Hank Cochran gave her a new record to record after she got her first big record deal with Monument Records. And this record would be her first charted record. It would go to number two and win her a Grammy Award. Don't touch

0: How about that for a debut single? Don't Touch Me, winning Best Female Country Vocal Performance at the Grammys, and went right up to number two. I crossed over on some other record charts as well, and it was just such a big hit. Considered now her signature song, really her biggest hit as a recording artist, and just a beautiful song written by Hank Cochran, who would go on and write many more songs for Jeannie. As well as getting married together in 1969. But again, before that happened, she would have a nice follow-up to that song that we'll be enjoying a little later on this hour, another Hank Cochran penned tune. And it'll bring back some great memories of 1966 when she just got her career started. Jeannie Seely in the spotlight this week on Kickback Tracks. And in our next set, we're going to be enjoying one, or two actually, that went to number one this week in country music history. One from Dave and Sugar from 1976, and another one that Eddie Arnold would take to number one this week in 51. And also Johnny Cash with a great album cut from his Silver album. We'll be enjoying next Something About Those Muddy Waters. Keep it here on
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0: Well, let's face it. I think that song would only work as well as it did in the 1950s. Eddie Arnold with a great one written by Cy Coben, going to number one this very week in 1951. It was so popular, it spent 6 weeks at number one on the country and western bestseller chart that they had out at that time. How about that? Oh, yeah, not to be confused with the Buddy Holly song, I Want to Play House With You. That was a different song. But anyway, there you go, Eddie Arnold with a great number one tune and a really kind of a novelty tune. Also enjoying Dave and Sugar with a song they would take to number one this week in 76, the ever familiar The Door Is Always Open. And Johnny Cash with a great album cut from his album Silver. Yes, by suggestion for Johnny. Yes, Johnny wrote me some email and wondered if he could hear The Muddy Waters. Yes, they came off his 25th album, which was entitled Silver. They came out in 1979. Never released as a single, but a great song and story. Written by Phil Rosenthal. Yep, Johnny doing a fine job with it. Muddy Waters. And that's what it's all about every week, getting to enjoy some of these great tunes, some of the ones you request, too. Yes. And if you stay with, we're going to be enjoying another couple that went to number one this week in country music history. One that went to number one this week from 1978 by Mel Tillis. Also, Earl Thomas Conley's first number one that would hit number one this week in 81. And up next, a very important song for Freddie Fender, who would have great success with a song that he had wrote and recorded in 1959 during the early stages of his career, but then re-released it after getting big success in 1975 with that tune, Before the Next Teardrop Falls. Yeah, what song came out after that? That's the one we'll be enjoying next as Kickback Tracks rolls on.
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0: Now that's what I call singing. Oh, what a great job. Mel Tillis taking that baby to number one this week in 78. I Believe in You. Oh, yes. And also Earl Thomas Conley with his first number one, Fire and Smoke. And that would be off the album of the same name. That was his fourth top 40 country hit and his first top 10 single on the Hot Country Singles chart. And it, of course, turned out to be his first number one. Not only that, at the end of the year, it was named the number one song of the entire year. And, of course, Freddie with his Wasted Days and Wasted Nights. All these great songs you get to enjoy every week here on Kickback Tracks here with me, Prince Main. And in the spotlight this week, we're enjoying music by Jeannie Seely, a gal who got her breakthrough going just a year after she moved to Nashville. And her debut record wins Grammys and gets hot sales and all that stuff, going all the way up the chart to number two. I mean, isn't that something? That really touched off her career, and it just really started moving after that. Of course, later winning Best Female Country Vocal Performance at the 9th Annual Grammy Awards, and then also invited to become a member of the Grand Ole Opry in 1967. Oh, isn't that great? You just start your career and you get the invite to the Grand Ole Opry. And not only that, you know, with that success of that record, that first record, it also spawned her first album, The Seely Style, which was also issued in 1966 and had a nice follow-up, another Hank Cochran pen tune that we're about to enjoy, entitled It's Only Love. And that should bring back some nice memories for you. We'll enjoy it after these messages here on Kickback Tracks.
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KBT and a song that was really an early hit for Gentleman Jim, like his previous number one Mexican Joe. That was more of a novelty hit for Jim, but it would differ greatly from his smooth Nashville sound ballads that would come later in his career, like Four Walls and He'll Have to Go. But a notable number one for Jim Reeves. And speaking of number ones, we kicked off the hour with the third number one for Shenandoah, entitled Two Dozen Roses, from their album The Road Not Taken. And welcome into another hour of our weekly feature presentation known as Kickback Tracks. I'm your host, Prince Maine, and we are enjoying a lot of good music this week on KBT, and a lot of songs that hit number one this week in country music history. And we're going to be enjoying one shortly here by King George, that he would take to number one this week in 1987. Also in the spotlight, we're enjoying Jeannie Seely in that spotlight. Great country music singer and songwriter and record producer. And we're going to be checking out her third single from a new album. And I'll tell you more about that here in a little bit. But right now, I thought I'd get out another gal to sing for us. And it was a nice cover of a 1977 top 10 hit for a group known as Hot. And it turned out to be a top 10 country hit for Barbara Mandrell in 1985, The Angel in Your Arms.

You had to have a pretty big stage to perform that song because it was Hank Jr. with all his buddies, Reba McEntire, Tom Petty, Reverend Ike, and Willie Nelson. And that song going to number one for 2 weeks in late 1986. Mind Your Own Business, a nice cover of his daddy's song. Also enjoying King George with another big number one that he would take to number one this week in 87. Yes, All My Exes Live in Texas from his Oceanfront Property album. And that's what you get to enjoy each week. All of these true country legends and the songs that made Nashville famous from the 60s, 70s, and 80s. And that tasty touch of the 50s from time to time. Each week a spotlight artist, and this week it is Jeannie Seely in the spotlight. And after enjoying initial success in 1966 with those two big hits, Don't Touch Me, becoming a major hit, and then It's Only Love, a nice follow-up. In March of 1967, Monument would issue her second studio album entitled Thanks, Hank, obviously referring to Hank Cochran, which was basically a collection of tracks written by Hank Cochran, who had been writing much of her material by this point, and it did very well. In fact, when you look back at the album, you know, it was basically, she had said in the liner notes, I have recorded this album of what I consider not only the best songs in the Hank Cochran catalog, but some of the best songs in our era. Mm-hmm. And the record had 12 songs, many of which had been previously released for many other recording artists. And there were two of them that she would release herself. And the first one was a song written, of course, by Hank Cochran entitled A Wandering Man. See if you remember this one. From 1967, Jeannie Seely.

0: Yes, a wondering man, maybe bringing back memories for you of 1967 becoming her third major hit. And then she would have a second top 10 hit a little later on with a song that we'll be enjoying later this hour that would actually come out in early 1968. And it was also written by Hank Cochran, and it prompted the release of her third studio album in February of 1968. And I'll tell you what, at that time, the demand for her public appearances was really increasing during that time, and she was starting to tour for extensive periods of time, often traveling from coast to coast, and that heavy schedule left her to leave Porter Wagoner's show, and then got replaced with Dolly Parton, of course, as you know, and then instead of appearing with Porter, she would work regularly with country artist Ernest Tubb and appeared on his syndicated TV show. But at that time, staying so busy on the road and still recording and writing songs. So we'll be enjoying her next big hit from a new album that would come out that year in 1968 later this hour as we enjoy Jeannie Seely in the spotlight this week on Kickback Tracks. And just ahead in our next set, well, I've got some more tunes that would hit number one this week in country music history, including a beautiful song from Loretta Lynn, who would take a song to number one this week in 1973. Also a big one for Jimmy Dean, we've all come to love. His biggest signature song. And Alabama will be performing a song they would take to number one that was actually the B-side of the record. I'll tell you more about the song and play it for you. Next is Kickback Tracks.
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Every morning at the mine, you could see him arrive. He stood 6'6" and weighed 245, kind of broad at the shoulder and narrow at the hip. And everybody knew you didn't.

drifted into town and stayed all alone. He didn't say much, he kind of quiet and shy. And if you spoke at all, you just said hi to Big John. Somebody said he came from New Orleans, where he got in a fight over a Cajun queen and a crashing blow from a huge right hand sent a Louisiana fella to the promise.

of timber cracked and men started crying. Miners were praying and hearts beat fast, and everybody thought that they'd breathed their last, except John. Through the dust and the smoke of this man-made hell walked a giant of a man that the miners knew well, grabbed a sagging timber and gave out with a groan, and like a giant.

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Then a miner yelled out, "There's a light up above." And 20 men scrambled from a would-be grave. Now there's only one left down there to save Big John. With Jackson Timbers, they started back down. Then came that rumble way down in the ground. And as smoke and gas belched out of that mine, everybody knew it was the end of the line.

Now, they never reopened that worthless pit. They just placed a marble stand in front of it. These few words are written on that stand. At the bottom of this mine lies a big, big man. Big John.

0: That turned out to be Loretta Lynn's seventh number one, and it went to number one this very week in 1973. Love is the Foundation from the album of the same name. Ah, yeah, bringing back those memories of the early 70s for Loretta Lynn. Also, Jimmy Dean with his famous Big Bad John. And Alabama with a song that was actually a B-side that turned out to be the A-side because the DJs and radio programmers thought, well, you know, the song they released, I'm Not That Way Anymore, is a cool song, but, you know, you flip it over and if you're going to play in Texas, you got to have the fiddle. That song just was more popular, and so everybody was flipping it over to the B-side, and so that became the big number one, their 14th consecutive number one. Doesn't happen too often that way, but that's the way it goes. And by the way, the other song that was originally intended to be the A-side was concurrently listed as a tag-along B-side, as they like to say in the music industry. So a double-sided record for those guys then. Yeah, if you're going to play in Texas, Alabama from their album Roll On. As we roll on with more of the country legends and the songs that made Nashville famous here on Kickback Tracks, I'm your host, Prince Maine. In our next set, I've got another couple that went to number one this week in country music history, including Ricky Skaggs, Something About the Highway. He would take to number one this week in 83. Also, Elvis's second number one that would go to number one this week in 56. And up next, got some email from Jeremy. Wanted to know if I could play some Jimmy Buffett. And his favorite song from Jimmy is Come Monday from his album Living and Dying in Three-Quarter Time. It'll take us back to 1974, and we'll enjoy that one next as Kickback Tracks continues.
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0: Going to number one this very week in 1956, only his second number one, some early Elvis. Oh, yes, I want you, I need you, I love you. And a story behind that song that is really wild. You know, Elvis was so popular and doing so many shows at that time, and they were looking for a follow-up to Heartbreak Hotel, right? And so what they tried to do is fly the band and Elvis to Nashville for just one quick recording session in between shows, okay? And I think they were coming like from Amarillo or something, so it was a pretty long flight. So anyway, you know, there was a lot of turbulence on the way to Nashville, so the band and Elvis were not feeling all that good, and so, you know, they had the overnight flight. They tried recording the song over and over and over, and after 17 takes in 3 hours, they said, you know what, we're just not going to be able to get this done. It just wasn't good enough to the producer, Steve Scholes. So he sent the band home and thought, well, you know. And then all of a sudden, his manager, Colonel Tom Parker, said, hey, you know, we really need something for this second album. So see what you can do. Well, anyway, Steve took parts of the two takes he liked the best, take 14 and take 17. And something you didn't do very often back then was to take the tape and cut and splice it to create a song that you could press on a record. But that's what he did. And nobody at RCA could tell that it wasn't from a single take. So there you go. Two actual takes were made, spliced together, that made that single a big hit for Elvis. Isn't that something? Little story behind that song. As you enjoy it here on Kickback Tracks, and in the spotlight this week, we're enjoying Jeannie Seely. Oh, and boy, she had such instant success in 66 and 67. And then, after having her first three big hits, she would have a new song come out, another song written by Hank Cochran again, and it was entitled I'll Love You More. And what's interesting about it is that song was so popular, it became another top 10 hit for Jeannie, and it was released in October of 67, peaking on the charts in early 68, and that spawned the new album, I'll Love You More Than You'll Need. Mm-hmm. And we'll enjoy the song itself next here on Kickback Tracks.
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Willie would take that song to number one this very week in 1985 from the album Me and Paul, the first single and turning out to be Willie's 10th number one as a solo artist. How about that? 1985. And we kicked off the hour with a song that Janie Fricke would take to number one this very week in 1982, Don't Worry About Me Baby, as we roll into hour number three of our weekly feature presentation known as Kickback Tracks. And hi there once again, I'm your host Prince Maine, and I've got some more tunes that hit number one this week in country music history. I'll be playing for you one from Exile from 1974. Or I should say 1984, and also a memorable tune by Kitty Wells, who would take a certain song to number one this week in 1961. Plus, enjoying our spotlight artist, Jeannie Seeley, who would switch labels in 1969 and later start doing some duet work with Jack Green. We'll enjoy one of those vocal collaborations here in just a little bit. Speaking of vocal collaborations, how about a song that was originally put out by Waylon Jennings as a solo single and later put together with a little bit of fake crowd noise to give it a live feel and adding Willie Nelson on that platinum album, What Are the Outlaws? Yep, The Good-Hearted Woman.

Waylon Jennings. The best country from the 60s, 70s, and 80s. Kickback tracks, the real country classics.

Quite a memorable song by Kitty Wells. It turned out to be her third and final number one on the U.S. country singles chart, going to number one this very week in 1961 from the album of the same name, written by the great Harlan Howard and produced by Owen Bradley. Heartbreak USA, Kitty Wells. Also enjoying Exile with a song they would take to number one this week in 84, I Don't Want to Be a Memory, as you enjoy all these memories each week here on Kickback Track from the 60s, 70s, and 80s, along with that tasty touch of the 50s from time to time. In the spotlight this week, we've been enjoying Jeannie Seely, and what a career she was having. I mean, she was such a busy gal. Doing so much in just so many few years, you know, from 66 to 69, and then a few changes in 1969. First of all, she got married to Hank Cochran that year, and also she left Monument and switched to a new record label, Decca Records, and now she was working with producer Owen Bradley at that time, and she was releasing some singles that were doing okay, but at the same time, she made regular appearances on TV shows like Hee Haw and the Glenn Campbell Good Time Hour. Also started touring overseas, entertaining the American military, you know, traveling to Japan, Taiwan, Thailand. And then coming back, in addition to her solo career at Decca, she also collaborated with country artist Jack Green. And they had their first single release together entitled Wish I Didn't Have to Miss You in 1969. So let's enjoy that vocal collaboration that would lead to them starting their own road show for a few years.

0: brings back some memories, doesn't it? Wish I Didn't Have to Miss You, and a duet with Jack Green and Jeannie Seely, released in 1969, and it was written by Hank Cochran and Dave Kirby. And the success of that song by itself prompted a new studio album to be released that very next year in 1970, and it also got the two doing their own traveling road show from 69 all the way through 72, touring and performing from like Madison Square Garden in New York City all the way to Wembley Stadium in London, going overseas and doing all kinds of stuff. And nominated four times by the CMA for Vocal Duo of the Year between 72 and 75. Plus, at that time, Jeannie was still working with solo stuff, but they weren't charting quite as well as the 1970s rolled around. But she started doing a lot of songwriting that was even more successful for Jeannie at that time. And she would have one final top 10 hit as a solo artist in 1973. Hank Cochran had reworked the traditional tune, May I Sleep in Your Barn Tonight, to make it a country song, Can I Sleep in Your Arms? And we'll enjoy that one to have Jeannie close this week's edition of Kickback Tracks with later this hour, as we enjoy Jeannie Seely in the spotlight this week on KBT. Don't make it easy for me. Hey, I've got some ETC by suggestion in our next set. Also, a song that Charlie Pride would take to number one this week in 1980. And up next, a song written by Dave Loggins that Kenny Rogers would take to number one, turning out to be his 12th number one as a solo artist in 1980. Which one could that be? It would be from his album, The Heart of the Matter. And we'll enjoy it next here on
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0: Well, that song has been covered by so many artists, and Country Charlie Pride would take it to number one this week in 1980 when he did a whole album of Hank tunes as a tribute. And there you go. You win again, going to number one this week in 1980 by Charlie Pride. You know what you might not know about that song? When Hank wrote that song, he recorded it like a day after his divorce from Audrey. And what was interesting is originally he had the original draft labeled as I Lose Again. But Fred Rose, his producer, said, no, let's turn that around. Let's make it You Win Again. Ah, so a little history behind that song. All right. Also, we enjoyed Earl Thomas Conley for Jeremy. All right. Thanks for liking us on Facebook, Jeremy. Earl Thomas Conley, Don't Make It Easy for Me. And Kenny Rogers with a big number one, a song written by Dave Loggins from his album The Heart of the Matter and Morning Desire. Ah, yes. As you enjoy these memories every week here on KBT, Kickback Tracks, here with me, Prince Maine, and always appreciate you stopping by our Facebook page. And remember, if there's one on your mind, you can also email me, too. KickbackRequest@hotmail.com. In our next set, oh, the Sad Poet's going to do one of his famous songs, and I've got some Reba to help lift you up next here on Kickback Tracks.
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0: Well, he's the guy that wrote that song, of course, the sad poet Don Gibson, and he took it to number 2 in 1960 from his album Look Who's Blue, and it's been famously covered by Connie Smith in 71. She also took it to number 2, and the other notable cover was done by Tom Paul and the Glazers in 81 when they had top 20 success with it. But what a great song. Just One Time. Ah, Don Gibson and Reba, to let that music just kind of lift you up as we get lifted with these country legends every week here on Kickback Tracks. And I do hope you've enjoyed Jeannie Seely in the spotlight. You know, there is so much more about her career. I mean, I was kind of focused on her recording career, but I mean, she's done so much other stuff, like, you know, songwriter and writing all these great songs over the years, and plus performing at the Grand Ole Opry for over 50 years, even hosting the Opry at times, and just entertaining for so many years. And it's just pretty amazing, all that she has done and been through, and all the TV shows, and even showing up in movies as an actress. I mean, I could go on and on, but we were focusing on her recording career, and she would have one final top 10 record that came out in 1973 that Hank Cochran penned, entitled Can I Sleep in Your Arms? And we'll enjoy Jeannie, that is, to close this week's edition of Kickback Tracks with that particular song to round out the hour, and maybe time for one or two more. Once again, I want to thank you for telling your friends about Kickback Tracks, coming over to our Facebook page and following us, and all the other good stuff that goes along with it. And if there's ever one on your mind, stop by our Facebook page, or you can write an email to me, kickbackrequest@hotmail.com. I'm your host, Prince Maine, and until we meet again, happy trails.
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Love you anyway. Kyle Hatch hanging out with you on this Sunday. Hope you're loving every minute of your 4th of July weekend. My son and I did a whole bunch of smoking. We did 3 different types of wings and brats yesterday. We've got some good leftovers today. The wings, we absolutely crushed it this year. What did you do best? Your 4th of July party. Was it the food? Was it the drinks? Or was it just the company?

0: That's Cole Swindell's latest girl dad. Him and his wife, Courtney, very much in the girl world. 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

somehow missed the day in class, in science class, where we were told if you get stung by a jellyfish, you don't pee on your friends. You don't do it. That's what we've always heard. It was even in a Friends episode. But peeing on a jellyfish sting actually doesn't help. What you need is vinegar, not urine. Vinegar is what deactivates the venom.

0: Lots of girl dads in country. Hardy is another one of them. He said before he knew the Jenner, he said it's funny because most men just anticipate their firstborn as a son. 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Another happy girl dad out there.
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0: Jordan Davis is the latest country artist to get some backlash for a hunting picture. People hunt. I don't understand this backlash, especially like with Cody Johnson. His was a conservation hunting trip to take down that grizzly bear controlled predator populations. And with Jordan, he called it a dream trip, a dream hunt, taking out an invasive species in Hawaii that's not supposed to be there, the axis deer. What are your thoughts? Do you think the country artists have to stop posting pictures of their hunts because of all the backlash they're facing? Or are people just too sensitive these days?
1: Hey, y'all, this is Jackson Dean, and I am very excited that my new song, Make a Liar, is out now.

0: Hey, Jackson Dean here, and my new song, Make a Liar, is out now. Y'all go check it out.
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0: Williams has a fast car. And Kane Brown put some miles on it. But Shaboozy? Well, Shaboozy should not be driving.
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0: that's what Kenny's got planned for us for the rest of the album. I cannot wait. Carry On there, the first one off of Silver Sands Marina. New album from Kenny Chesney will be here September 25th. 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

0: July is what we all know about, right? But actually, July has some really important days in it. Did you know that the very first atomic bomb test happened on July 16th, all the way back in 1945? And the very first ever rabies vaccine was also done in July. Louis Pasteur gave the first rabies vaccine on July 6th, 1885.
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4: Killing Me, actually, I wrote here at the ranch as well. I just kind of run around hunting. We're actually in the middle of another song, and I started playing that melody just kind of out of nowhere, and I stopped both of them, and I said, this melody, I don't know where this just came from, but we got to chase it. Whenever that just kind of fell out of my brain and chased that whole idea and turned out to be a great song on the record.

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0: Thomas Rhett grew up in Nashville, and now he's getting a very special honor on the Music City Walk of Fame. One of the things that makes Nashville so very special, of course, is celebrating all of our great country artists. And he will be the 113th to get a star this Wednesday, July 8th at 1.
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0: looks like Post Malone has gone country. 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

Joe Wetzel, Rocky Mountain Low. I'm Kyle Hatch going into my final hour with you today. Going to wrap up the 4th of July weekend with Lauren Elena. Her song with Chase Matthews coming. Got Morgan Wallen in the mix. Scotty McCreary first.

0: got Keith. Mr. Believe. We've got Kenny. Just to say we did. And we've got Kay. Put some miles on. And that's just some of the case. Country music's got you covered.
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